0: Hi, this is Sophie here with Radio 1190 and CU Boulder Today, campus highlights calendar for the week of Monday, April 27th. 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This Wednesday, April 29th, you can take a stand against sexual violence by wearing denim this Denim Day, a tradition hosted by the Colorado Coalition Against Sexual Assault. Seniors, I can't believe we're graduating. I hope to see you all at our commencement ceremony held at Folsom Field on Saturday, May 2nd at 8:30 a.m. And if you've still got some credits to go, good luck. Summer 2026 Maymester classes will begin next Monday, May 4th. And that's a wrap for this week's Radio 1190 and CU Boulder Today Campus Highlights calendar. But don't forget, you can see even more Boulder campus events at colorado.edu/today. Thanks for listening to me talk on your airwaves this past year, Boulder. To my fellow graduates, congratulations. Good luck out there in the real world. And to everyone, have a wonderful summer.
1: 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History shapes us. And democracy challenges us. I'm Dr. Raylan Rabaka. 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
1: The hungry fox then ventured into the chilly, cold woods. 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From deep in the trees, the fox heard.
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It's in your hook. And by the way, if you don't know how to do slip knots or basic stitches, then I would recommend checking out other tutorials and figuring out the basics of crochet before you come back to this tutorial. I am not going to teach you how to do each stitch. I'm going to sit there and show you how to do each stitch because there's so many other tutorials out there. It's just like a waste of time. So if you don't understand how to crochet and you want to leave a bunch of comments saying, like, oh, you're going too fast or whatever, not my problem. Learn how to crochet and then come back to this. Sorry to be rude, but I'm just going to say this up front. If you can't crochet, this is not.

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When Elvis sang on stage, everyone freaked out because he was so hot. 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

0: Hey, music lovers. This is Kayla with the Ready 1190 Concert Calendar, bringing you the hottest shows in Denver and Boulder for the week of April 27th. We've got a whole bunch of artists for you this week, so let's get into the music. Tuesday, April 28th and Wednesday, April 29th at 7:30 p.m., Louis Capaldi is at the Red Rocks Amphitheater in Morrison. Also Tuesday, April 28th at 8 p.m., synth-pop band Choir Boys at the Boulder Theater in Boulder. Thursday, April 30th at 7 p.m., Phone Boy and Heart Attack Man are rocking out at the Aggie Theater in Fort Collins. Also Thursday, April 30th and Friday, May 1st at 9 p.m., EDM duo Two Friends is at Red Rocks Amphitheater in Morrison. And Friday, May 1st at 8 p.m., rock band Foxy Shazam is at the Boulder Theater in Boulder. That's a wrap for this week's concert calendar. 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You could win tickets to Wheelchair Sports Camp on Saturday, May 23rd at Meow Wolf in Denver. 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

0: 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My name is Mars Williams, and I am your Radio 1190 BPM curator. This week's DJ mix comes to us from DJ Vadim. DJ Vadim is a Russian-British DJ and record producer, born in St. Petersburg and raised in London. He's also a promoter, record collector, radio presenter, occasional painter, and writer, whose music combines hip-hop, soul, reggae, and electronica. He has been described as one of the few artists creating genuinely new work in the hip-hop field, and a producer who cannot be ignored. So let's take a listen.
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1: New York during the 70s. It was a low point when the city literally crumbled under the weight of a fiscal crisis. But something else was happening, too.
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0: 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Let us listen. The misunderstood monster said,
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0: The fox replied,
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1: 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No, you don't. You don't. No. That's fine. I didn't actually want you to anyway. No. That's fine. No. I didn't even think that you wanted to. Like, I didn't want you to. I actually don't want you to do that. So, like, yeah. No, that's fine. Fine. Don't do it. No, seriously, don't do it.
2: Oh, you said you did want to do it. Oh, sorry. Yeah. Thank you. Yeah, thanks.

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1: Suddenly, the fox died of a brain aneurysm. 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
1: Thank you. Thank you. Far too kind. Thank you. Thank you. Thank you. All right. All right. You can calm down. All right. Calm down. Calm down. All right. Shut up. Shut up. Thank you. 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

0: Hey there, music lovers. This is Kayla with the Radio 1190 Concert Calendar, bringing you the hottest shows in Denver and Boulder for the week of April 27th. We've got a whole bunch of artists for you this week, so let's get into the music. Tuesday, April 28th and Wednesday, April 29th at 7:30 p.m., Louis Capaldi is at the Red Rocks Amphitheater in Morrison. Also Tuesday, April 28th at 8 p.m., synth-pop band Choir Boys at the Boulder Theater in Boulder. Thursday, April 30th at 7 p.m., Foam Boy and Heart Attack Man are rocking out at the Aggie Theater in Fort Collins. Also Thursday, April 30th and Friday, May 1st at 9 p.m., EDM duo Two Friends is at Red Rocks Amphitheater in Morrison. And Friday, May 1st at 8 p.m., rock band Foxy Shazam is at the Boulder Theater in Boulder. That's a wrap for this week's concert calendar. 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
2: 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As a director at Baby Castles, the DIY arcade turned social gallery that reimagined what game culture can be, and as a former partner at the School for Poetic Computation, an experimental school blending code, critical theory, art, and collaborative praxis, Lauren has continually built environments that foreground creativity and collective learning. In today's conversation, we'll dive deep into Lauren's journey, how she moved from grassroots community-oriented arts infrastructure to supporting the global open source movement, why she believes in the importance of fiscal hosts and shared digital commons, and what lessons her experience building spaces like Baby Castles, the School for Poetic Computation, and Open Source Collective might hold for artists, technologists, and anyone interested in working collectively. I'm so excited to unspool these threads with her. So without further ado, thank you for joining us, Lauren.
3: Oh, thank you for having me. I'm so excited.
2: Yeah, this is such a huge honor to be speaking with you today.
3: Oh.
2: I'd love to start us off by just having some quick introductions. If you'd like to give a little bit of an intro to yourself, and then we can jump into talking about some of the work that you've done.
3: You know, I loved your intro, and I was thinking about it while you were talking, and like, why did all of these things kind of coalesce? Something that I think is kind of important, and I'll just start off by saying, is I'm from a very small town in Texas, and I grew up around farmer co-ops, right? Grain silos that that everybody had access to. Resources that were shared were quite common. And to me, it just made sense. So, you know, coming from that then into a creative, I would say, practice from my college years, and then afterwards going to Austin, Texas, working on movies, it was also very similar. People shared equipment. We shared access to spaces for editing, cameras, and other resources, just even

0: a brand new car. Yeah. So I thought that that would be the case. And so I ended up working on computers in the mid 90s, about the time that I learned HTML, maybe 2.0, which had tables in it. That was pretty exciting, and made web pages and just sharing knowledge. You know, you would sit there at, at the time, the internet was also a shared resource that was just provided by the university. You didn't really have access to it at your house. Modems were even more rare and also really, really slow. So it was easier to do it online. And then you could just look over other people's shoulders, right? And sharing knowledge about how to build things online. And I think that, yeah, that was the way that I was introduced to all of these concepts. And so for me, it's always just kind of been a through line that, of course, that's how things work. That's always how things have worked, isn't it?
1: Yeah. Have you found since you've like entered into this industry that like your expectation that this is how things would always work, do you find that that's the case or that you're kind of like pushing to make that happen?
0: Oh no. I'm definitely pushing to make it happen, and it's always been a little confusing to me as to why I feel like I can't bend the world or large companies to the way that I want things to work. So, back to your original question, when I started then, and after the light introduction I had to technology when I entered the working world, it was at first working for large media companies. And this is, again, early internet, so like 1997, 98. I think the first company I worked at was Hearst Publications, and they were in the process of moving their digital publications online, so like Cosmopolitan magazine and stuff like that, Bazaar, and making websites, like super, super early days. From there, I then went to other media organizations like Turner, CNN, and then to Reuters, which was the last media publication that I worked on, and did things like building out their CMSs, or mostly also their ad serving infrastructure, really trying to figure out a way to make money online and make money in ways that were, it's probably hard to say the term ethical, but I can't really think of a better term. I'm sure you can, but in a way that didn't feel extractive, right? Extractive of people's emotional labor or resources. When you're looking at the news, the choices that we made at the time, even at CNN, the choices that we made about what ad to even put on top of what content were something that we would debate and talk about. As far as an ethical standpoint, we took that as seriously as we did about what images to show, I know, next to the news. And so, thinking about, I think in the early days of the internet, thinking about how to create a business structure that felt more collaborative, more healthy, more sustainable in multiple ways was not as rare as it feels like now. And so, to answer your question, no, I was feel like I was bending things, but then it also felt like there were a lot, like the early internet, there were a lot of people who were trying to build something that might feel a little more healthy and holistic. And then at that point, when it felt like that was not going to work out that way, and you could kind of see the writing on the wall when Twitter, Facebook, a lot of these platforms and aggregators started taking over the content and those types of decisions, then that's when it felt appropriate to kind of move into more of an education realm with the School for Product Computation, definitely with Baby Castles and Art Spaces, so that you could have these types of conversations with people who still wanted to build a healthier internet and space, and needed to be able to express their ideas and build more community around that, more support, and show their work. A lot of people were building a lot of things, and there just weren't enough spaces to be able to show it to the public. And then now, especially at a open source collective, I hope that helps.
1: Yeah, totally, totally. I remember when we met for the first time in person and finding out how involved you were with Baby Castles and School for Poetic Computation, just being completely blown away, my jaw dropping immediately. Can you explain to our audience a little bit about what Baby Castles?

0: Castles and the School for Poetic Computation are.
1: My goodness. So Baby Castles was started, I want to say, my gosh, 2007, is that right? By two guys, Syed Salahuddin and Kunal Gupta. They were inspired by another very interesting independent video game collective that was based out of Montreal, Canada, and they were called Kokoromi. And I always liken it back to punk bands, and there's this story about how the Sex Pistols, I think, played in, is it Manchester? And then when they played in Manchester, there were like a few individual musicians in the room, and then they left, and that became like Joy Division was one band that came out of it. And then I think, who was the other one? The Buzzcocks came out of it. And like a couple of other bands like came out from watching that, right? So that was basically what happened with Kokoromi. I'll get into Baby Castles in 1 second, but Kokoromi, I just have to start there and give credits where credit's due. Kokoromi were a bunch of independent AAA, sorry, not independent, but individual AAA game developers who were working at really large, like Ubisoft. And they were frustrated because they were creatives, they were artists and programmers and, you know, sound designers, everything. They wanted to create their own stories and their own works using video games as the medium for communication. But of course, they were limited to what they could do within their companies. So Kokoromi just decided, why don't we just have our own parties? And what we'll do is we'll ask people, we'll give them a theme, like create a video game that only uses one button. And they would give people like certain restrictions, create a video game that uses the 256 like color palette. They would put out an open call on the internet, and then people would submit their games, their playable games. They would pick a few of them, and then they would have one big party, and they would do this once a year. And then people would travel from all over North America and probably even farther just to come to this party in Montreal and play each other's games. And again, they were the Sex Pistols. And like Syed and Kunal and myself and a couple of other people who ended up creating something in Toronto, the Hand Eye Society, we all would go to these parties and just get inspired by the awesome stuff that other people were making. And the other thing that's great about like what Kokoromi did is you saw, oh, this is so easy. It doesn't take much, you know, to inspire people. And everything felt very like, we have our friends DJing. We've got some other friends in the band and they're going to play. We're just all going to sit here and play games and have like a party atmosphere and just enjoy each other's company and hang out. Well, so what happened after that is that there were a bunch of people who would hang around NYU. Kunal and Syed, I think Kunal might have been a student at NYU. I don't think that Syed was, but we would all kind of hang around NYU because at the time in the ITP department, which is...
0: Integrated Telecommunications Program or something. It definitely sounds like some spy stuff.
1: Yeah. So before there was a separate game design program, because now there's a separate game design program, there were just a few game design classes inside ITP, but they would have open conversations and everyone would just kind of go and hang out. And again, like look at all the cool stuff other people were making. Well, after we came back, I think from like one of the Kokoromi parties in that one of those talks, I know it was like Kunal, Syed, myself, Bennett Foddy, I don't know who else was there, but Kunal just kind of said, hey, you know, we're going to have a party, Kokoromi style. We're just going to do this thing. And he was living in the basement? No. Place called the Silent Barn, which is another fantastic resource to look up. If have you ever heard of that one, Kunal? No?
0: Nope.
1: Oh, you would love this one. So the Silent Barn was a community space, a third space, and it was a multi-performance space, art, music, food, gathering, like everything. And that was, again, in the early 2000s. I think they were in two different places and unfortunately had to shut down maybe 2019, 2020. But that also inspired a lot of different spaces, DIY spaces. So he was living in the Silent Barn, so had access to a space where he could just have a party and have people over. And that's what he did.
2: So that is how Baby Castles got started. And from there, it was just every month they would have a different theme and they would curate different video games around that theme. Games that were either created online and we would ask for people's permission to curate these games. We would put them up in a physical space. We would leave them there for an entire month and then have different parties. It grew into, of course, something much bigger than just parties. We would have talks around the games. We would have talks and workshops on how to make the games. The game designers would come and talk about their whole process, you know, from start to finish. And they'd maybe even show the tools that they used and give tutorials. Yeah, it turned into a physical space. Then we moved out of Silent Barn and had enough people coming on a regular basis that we then had to think about structure. Okay, well then, what does this organization look like? What do volunteers look like? What types of responsibilities do these volunteers have? How do you ask volunteers to work on something if they don't enjoy that thing? Do you only ask them to work on the stuff that they enjoy? Like, is it fair to ask them to work on a workshop if they only like music, right? Like, how do you involve your volunteers? We ended up getting our own physical spaces quite a few times. I think that in the history of Baby Castles existing in New York City for maybe 12 years, we existed in 8 different physical spaces. Yeah, so we moved around a lot. And that was really a testament, I think, to this, you know, to the way that it grew and the way the volunteer base worked. There's such a need for third spaces. And there's really such a need for, I think, a third space that allows people to be experimental, to not have to tie money into things or, you know, the logistics. I said once in public, and I kind of feel bad about saying it, but I also think that it, if you know how much I love and respect that space, then you know that I don't mean it in a bad way. But Baby Castles exists for people to try things. Like, it's a safe space to fail, is how I put it. And I definitely don't mean that in a bad thing, but there's no restriction. And so I think that because of that, it allows people an opportunity to grow.
0: This is such a blessing to hear this lineage, you know, because I mean, as you're talking, I can think of all of these different spaces throughout New York and around the world and online that feel like they're directly inspired by these projects. Like when I think about Wonderville in Brooklyn, that sounds like Baby Castles. When I think of like Hex House, like that sounds like Silent Barn, you know? And I just trace the lines, you know?
2: Oh, yeah.
0: And I totally agree with you about how, like, these spaces, how necessary they are, you know, not just for artists, but in terms of like the culture of these cities, right? Like, the like best memories that I have from my early 20s are in these like DIY spaces, whether that's like Glob out here in Denver or like the Mist in Nairobi, where like people, there isn't that expectation of commerce and money, and it exists as this third space. And, you know, so much is lost when we start to like charge tickets at the door and expect that. Yeah.
2: It is. It's so frustrating. If you give people an example of how you can do things, how you can really start from just whatever resources you have available, right? You don't have to think about starting at a super high level. Start with what you have. Make sure that you make it feel healthy for others to be involved. Don't ask if they don't want to work on workshops or computer things and they only want to work on music. That's fine. It's amazing how fast things grow, but it also gives people the ability to practice skills. So a direct correlation to this is that is exactly how I learned by being at Baby Castles for that long, like 10 years or so, more than 10 years. I learned how to manage, you know, accounting for a small nonprofit. I learned, we created it as a 501c3. We weren't for a long time. We were actually fiscally hosted. And it wasn't until we were talking to Jax DeLuca, who at the time was, I forgot her position, but she was in charge of giving grants for the NEA. And she was the one who explicitly asked us, why have you guys not ever applied for funding? And we said, well, because we're not really, we're not a nonprofit. She said, well, you should become a nonprofit. And then that was only when we decided to file for C3 status. But that's where I learned all this stuff, which then became a total asset. And the reason that I'm able to do what I'm doing now was because I had access to this third space where, as a volunteer, I learned these skills.
0: That's huge. And I definitely want to come back to this fiscal hosting piece. But I think before jumping ahead to there, I'd love to hear a bit about the School for Poetic Computation as well and how that connects.
2: Oh my gosh. Absolutely. So I was still working at CNN and then Reuters while I was volunteering at Baby Castles. Baby Castles was a way for me to, similar to what my friends were doing at Kokoromi, to express my creative side, because, you know, if I had to work on very corporate, as a product development person, I had to work on very corporate releases, I wanted some way to challenge myself. And working with artists, especially artists who want to express themselves in technology, it can be really fun and challenging as a technologist, because they're going to come up with these ideas and say, well, can I do this? Right? Is this possible? And at work, you know, you always have to say, well, it's not cost efficient. Like, we can't do that now. We don't have the resources. But if you're working in a DIY space or these spaces that anything goes, right, where it's okay to fail, then you say, you get to use that other part of your brain and say, all right, let's try, right? Why not? Let's give it a try. So we had to shut. We were working on a really amazing project at Reuters, which still kind of breaks my heart, but it's not the appropriate place to talk about it on this podcast. But at that point in time, they decided to shut everything down, and they laid off everybody. They laid off an entire staff of editors, writers, phenomenal group of people who are still doing amazing things in both news and technology, and engineers. So at that point, I stayed on just to kind of like wrap things up a bit, but decided that maybe my career was over in corporate and in, especially in media, definitely media. But I wanted to work someplace where, again, I could feel like, why not? There was one session of School for Poetic Computation that had happened already. They already had like one class. And that was started by four people who were teachers at different New York City schools. And the problem they were facing as teachers is that in order to teach new tools or even open source tools, like easier ways to work with technology and also absolutely more cost-effective ways to work within technology, they felt their hands were tied by the institutions that they were working with because they weren't allowed to incorporate these tools into their curriculum unless it was part of the accredited program, and to go through that process to get like a change to your class to be accredited, you know, could take at least a year. And then by that point in time, as you know, technology is changing so rapidly, they felt like, what are we doing? Like, these, you know, these students are coming here hoping to learn the latest and greatest. And, you know, we're teaching them technology that's like a year, at least a year old or more than a year old. So what they did is they created the School for Poetic Computation out of a space in downtown Brooklyn called Dark Matter, which was another third space that was being used by a bunch of artists and technologists. It was cold, but it was a very open floor. It didn't have any gas. I think the gas had been turned off, so it was very cold. But it was a huge open space, and the landlord who owned the building was just, you know, really enjoyed having people in there and having a lot of people ask questions and just fill the space with energy. So they were able to hold these impromptu sort of self-styled, like learn, share, And they built at that point, like a very free form school at that point, but, you know, unaccredited school, so that they could teach each other things. So I joined in the second session that they had, and I just fell in love. I never wanted to leave. It kind of felt like, you know, I found the thing that sparked my initial love for technology when I was younger, right? It felt like the exact same thing. And I wanted everybody to experience this. So at that point, I was just like, well, whatever I can do, I'm going to jump in with both feet and figure out how to make this sustainable. So at least we can, you know, pay ourselves, have some rent money, pay the people that we're like you know, borrowing the space from, definitely pay the teachers, and yeah, provide a really transformative and fulfilling environment for all the people who are able to take the time off to become students.
0: Yeah, that's a perfect introduction to the School for Poetic Computation. And yeah, again, it's so great to get to hear about like these kind of early days over there as somebody who like came into this scene as it has already been matured. And I remember like a year or two ago meeting a friend in Kenya who had just received a scholarship to take place in one of the classes while being out there, and just like the pure joy that this person was experiencing from getting able to attend this institution. Like those roots are so deep now, you know?
2: It's phenomenal. And it's really kind of amazing to think of how all these things really started. And it really does start from a place of like, why not?
0: Mm-hmm.
2: What if?
0: Yeah. Yeah. And I guess like talking about like how global that project has become now is a, you know, a potential transition to talk a little bit about Open Source Collective and what is the idea behind that project and how you ended up involved there.
2: Yeah. So for Open Source Collective, during the pandemic, unfortunately, both the School for Poetic Computation and Baby Castles were physical spaces. At the time, School for Poetic Computation definitely was. It has now since transitioned to be more online. But, you know, if everyone can put on their pre-pandemic hats and remember back then, we were all like, how do we do things online? It definitely wasn't as easy as it is now. During the pandemic, we had to shut both of them down, at least until we could figure out how to transition to things online. Oddly enough, we ended up using a fantastic piece of open source software, Open Broadcast Studio, to make all of that happen very quickly. Because both of those things shut down and those were my primary sources of income. So anyway, pandemic shut everything down, transitioned some of the things online, but a lot of people had to, and a lot of the volunteers that it took to run these spaces had to, you know, find sustainable income. And so it's been very hard. And we haven't made the official decision to not necessarily bring Baby Castles back, but it's been very hard to exist in New York City after that fact. So I was so fortunate when someone who I really respect, Caroline Willard, put out a call and said, hey, I'm working on something kind of cool right now. And we're looking for people. And I read about Open Collective and what everybody was doing and Open Source Collective. And man, that light bulb just went on in my head. And I'm very fortunate that the people who are working there decided that I would be a good fit. And so I joined Open Source Collective in 2022. And at the time, it was just myself and two other people. Since then, we've grown only to about a staff of five, but we've done a heck of a lot from the operations standpoint to make it a very stable and sustainable organization, to make sure that we were building things in such a way that also no information is siloed, that our knowledge is transparent. And that, again, follows sort of the ethics of the platform that we use, Open Collective, which is a tool that lets projects, hosted projects, fiscal hosts, or independent collectives, such as Baby Castles, I even have Baby Castles on there, operate their finances in a way that can be completely transparent to the donors, the volunteers, and anybody who is curious.
0: Yeah, that's awesome that you're able to even bring Baby Castles onto Open Source Collective. Just to put it very succinctly for the listeners, is it fair to say that Open Source Collective is a fiscal host for open source projects?
2: Sorry, yes, I skipped over that part. But yes, Open Source Collective is a fiscal host, much like what I talked about at the beginning with Baby Castles. And a fiscal host allows anyone who has a project or an idea for a project to raise funds and have somebody else collect those funds on your behalf and take care of all the administrative and tax and liability around being an organization. So you can really just focus on the project itself. You can focus on the branding and the programming and the volunteers and anything else. But yeah, the fiscal host is sort of your administrative back end. They do it for a fee. For example, Open Source Collective charges a 10% fee. And then some fiscal hosts will have platforms that allow you to also spend that money quite easily. For Baby Castles, we used, oh gosh, why am I blanking on the name? I'm sorry about that. But we would just submit receipts to the fiscal host and then they would reimburse us. And that's a similar way that Open Collective works, which is the platform that Open Source Collective uses as a fiscal host. And so people can submit their receipts or invoices for payment through the platform and the fiscal host reviews it and then pays it out.
0: And then what do you see as like the through line between these different projects that you've talked about, you know?
2: I mean, I've always kind of been interested in, you know, money isn't inherently bad. But I think depending on how you use your money. And so I've always wanted to figure out a way to make every project that I was working on sustainable to the point where it can pay the people who are directly involved, whether that be, again, a volunteer, a teacher, students, anybody. If there is a profit to be made, how can you create a platform and a set of governance around the organizations so that way people can share in that profit? How can you distribute it in a way that ensures, or hopefully, that everybody, you know, feels like their labor is fairly compensated?
0: That's a really beautiful way of putting that philosophy together, just so right there with a bow on it. And I guess that leads into the next question around, like, what is the open source movement, you know, for those who are listening who've never heard this term? Like, what do you mean when you talk about open source?
2: So, you know, there's a lot of ways to approach, like, what is open source? You know, from the technical standpoint, open source can represent software with different types of licenses that either make it free to distribute or free to use, free to build upon, to share. Open source is a majority of what the internet is actually built on. it's underneath everything that we use, and it's a little bit hidden. And it's kind of unfortunate because a lot of these maintainers, I don't feel like, are getting fairly compensated for the work that other people are profiting on, right? They're using this software that was free to distribute, free to use, free to build upon, to build new businesses on. So the bottom line structure is open source, and people are building, you know, their business layer on top of a lot of open source software and making ridiculous profits. From a technology standpoint, you know, in a nutshell, that's basically it. I talked about open broadcast software, Open Broadcast Studio, which is what we ended up using when we all had to be quarantined and shut down our physical spaces. And so that's a really good example of, I think, an open source project that was in the right position and thankfully at the right time and really allowed tons of organizations to to transform their business operations from a physical space to an online space and keep their audience or even build new audiences. So all like, you know, during the quarantine, if anyone remembers, like all of these streaming events, right? Concerts, musicians, theater productions. I think I saw like a Ratatouille, a performance of like Ratatouille or a reading of Ratatouille that was also using OBS. But that's an example of open source software that reduces the barrier of entry. And in many ways, if there's like a strong community behind open source software, there's a lot of documentation. There's a lot of examples of how it can be used. There's also a lot of flexibility because people are always constantly building on top of it. But also it's free, you know, it's free. So you can experiment and try things out. Outside of just the technology standpoint, the thing that I really love about open source and the community is it's not just the technology, right? It's more of a ethos. So going back to, you know, the way that I was sort of talking about the internet, to me, at least in the early days, when I would sit in the library and try to figure out, okay, well, how is HTML 2.0 different than HTML 1.0? Is that you've got someone else sitting next to you and they're showing you these things. Open source is very similar. There's an ethos surrounding open source that is also very sharing. Again, all the documentation, how to get started, readmes, community calls, community meetups, community gatherings, conferences. And it is not, it's very different than I think the corporate world in that if I was working in the corporate world, I wouldn't be expected to go to someone who is a competitor and ask them, how do you do things? But that is very common in the open source world. And it is that people do share things and ask questions about, well, how do you pay your maintainers, right? How do you raise funds? Like, are you getting grants? Like, how are you doing this? What type of governance structures do you have? Oh, well, here's my governance structure and I'm going to publish it online so you can see how I run my business and you can take from it what you want or, you know, start your own, modify it.
0: Yeah, that's a beautiful way of encapsulating this huge open term that can be used in a few different ways, you know? I think something that really strikes me when you're talking about your work and when you're talking about open source communities in general, it's that there's kind of like, whether we're talking about open source or nonprofits or community owned spaces, there's kind of an ethic or a value that is inherent to the structure itself. And I'm wondering where you see that line stopping, right? Because there are certain ways in which like the philosophy is going to attract certain people, but then there are also times where like that might be, that assumption can cause other problems where, you know, for example, there's that phrase of like benevolent dictator for life, where it's like those benevolent dictators can also exist inside of the open source world, right?
2: Definitely. That's a really interesting question. I think I always go back to Baby Castles. But we used to have a joke because we would meet every Tuesday and all the volunteers who were active at the time, you know, would come and we would talk about the stuff that was coming up or the bigger things that we were working on. And sometimes you would have an idea and people would throw an idea out and it got to be kind of a joke where you'd say, that's a great idea. You should do that. And I feel like that is, when you talk about the line, that's basically like open source. And I think that we're even the same at Open Source Collective, even though we're a business, everybody can be pretty independent. And again, we've learned how to work in such a way where we're documenting our knowledge so that anybody at any point in time could, you know, try, you know, pretty much do what the other people are doing. We're not siloing information. But if someone has an idea for how they think we should grow either our organization or how we could help our projects better, if you're excited by it, that's a great idea. You should do that. How can I help you? How can other people in the organization help you? But to me, I think that's the difference between that ethos that you're talking about.
0: And I'm wondering, you know, as we talk about like open source as a kind of philosophy of technology in some ways, right? And then we're thinking about like fiscal hosting as a, you know, maybe a parallel philosophy within the world of economics. How do you see these ideas supporting each other, right? Like, how might fiscal hosting and hybrid funding models and even community governance expand, like, who is involved in these communities?
2: Man, I just wish there were more fiscal hosts out there, I tell you. Like, I think it is such a beautiful model. I should start off by saying that Open Source Collective is a 501c6. So we are a for member benefit nonprofit. We are not a 501c3 for public benefit nonprofit. And so we have a lot more leeway in running our organization than a C3 does. C3s have a lot more restrictions. However, as a C6, you know, I think that there's sometimes the concern that because we are not a C3, we won't get donations, but it does open the possibility for us to do things outside of donations, which we're currently exploring. Service-based revenue, for example. Linux Foundation does this right now. They're a huge C6. Talk about open source projects. And they have one called Chaos, which is a reporting tool that can be used by organizations so that they can basically track the activity and health of the open source projects that they rely on. It's a huge reporting suite, but that revenue is service-based. Another example of a C6, a fiscal host, business improvement districts and cities. What is it? The bar, like a legal organizations. Gosh, yeah, there's all types. I think that similar to a C6, another member benefit, but it's like a little slightly different. And you probably know this better than me, but I think is it a C7 or a C8? Like Elks Clubs, which I think are community based nonprofits. Is that right? I might have to look into this a little bit later. But I mean, regardless of like what type of nonprofit status that you have, I do think it matters when you think about what it is that you want to do with a group of people. But the first thing that you have to think about is, what is the problem that I'm trying to solve in the world ultimately? So like for Baby Castles, for example, we held off on a really long time because we just didn't see the need in becoming a C3 nonprofit for public benefit. We didn't know if we should be for public benefit. Maybe we just wanted to make weird, wacky games and it just be all the volunteers and members of Baby Castles who benefited from it. And if that's the case, it wouldn't be a C3, right? Because it wouldn't be for public benefit. And it wasn't until we really had to like have a very serious discussion and say, okay, well, if we're going to be a C3, then what that means is that we have to be open to the public. That we can charge, but we have to make it very clear that even if we're you know, taking money at the door, we have to say this is a suggested donation of $5, and we will not refuse anybody, right, for lack of funds. Yeah, there's a lot of things. There's a lot more things that you have to do. And I think that a fiscal host is a great business hack for projects, like I said before, so that you can start building an audience, building your operational flow, building your programming without having to worry about like a lot of the administrative. And then you can decide at that point, like what direction you want things to go. Do you want to be an LLC? Do you have a business case? Like, do you think that you have enough people who would support you to pay for your service? Is it a service? Or is it strictly donation based? You know, is it something that you can get grants for? And do you want to go through that trouble of applying for grants and then filling out all the reports that are necessary? Yeah, I think fiscal hosts, I feel pretty strongly that if you are an artist or an individual and have an idea and want to try something out, it would be in your best benefit to start by looking for a fiscal host for your project. And looking for a fiscal host that can also support you as you grow, because ideally, you really shouldn't be on a fiscal host forever. At some point in time, if, you know, you're going to have the need that your fiscal host can't provide, then yeah, you want to be able to either grow out of it, or maybe you, you know, don't need to run your project anymore. But ideally, you want you want them to be so successful that they can turn into their own business structure or nonprofit. The history of Open Collective is that it was started by a group of individuals who envisioned a way for projects, collectives, to raise funds and spend those funds transparently. And so they started by creating a platform, Open Collective. The organization that they created was an LLC. And I think very quickly, I should also give some context that the people who started this started the LLC, created it in the United States, but all the people who started the organization were not United States residents. So I don't think that they necessarily understood like what an LLC could and couldn't necessarily do. But very quickly they realized, oh yeah, we can't really do this. This is the job of a fiscal host. So very quickly, they spun up a fiscal host. The first one they created was Open Source Collective, because they had, you know, the platform that they had created already had a lot of interest from funders who wanted to give to open source projects. They already had the funders interested in distributing the funds, but they did not have a mechanism. A business mechanism. They had the software mechanism, but not a business mechanism on the back end to collect those funds and disperse those funds in such a way that the IRS, the United States government, would be like, oh, that's okay. That's what you should do. So they created Open Source Collective, received the funds, and then signed up a couple of projects, some early stage projects like Homebrew, I think, Curl, ESLint, Open Web Docs was one of the projects that actually came from Mozilla when Mozilla was shutting down some of the, because they acted like a fiscal host for some projects, but when they were unable to host them, that project came over to us. Those people were employed at Mozilla. And so through fiscal hosting, another thing that we were able to do was actually provide full-time employment. So if companies and organizations want to ensure that individuals can remain employed, like full-time employed, they can donate money, which will be held by the fiscal host and spent explicitly for the purpose of providing employment for those developers. The overlap is that it was really created, you know, for for one purpose. And I think that that purpose was visualized ideally as one company that would just do everything. But it wasn't until they realized, oh, the government doesn't really want us to do this with an LLC. They want us to, they will allow us, however, to do this with a fiscal host, with a C6. That's why there are two separate companies, but we are so tied together in our vision, our mission, our values, the understanding that we have and the goals, because it really was created for one explicit purpose, which is to receive funds, transparently show how those funds are being allocated to the projects and where those funds are getting sent out, and make that as seamless and easy as possible just to move those funds.
0: Yeah. Wow. I had no idea that Open Source Collective, it came before Open Collective Foundation. And I think that that's an interesting question. That raises some interesting questions for me too, because I think that, like, I have a lot of big thoughts about, like, the concept of decentralization as a sort of, right, like, techno-political philosophy. And so with the closure of Open Collective Foundation, to me, that feels like a very in-your-face example of how decentralization can help these sorts of ecosystems continue to thrive, right? Because if Open Collective Foundation and Open Collective had been one entity, that could have brought down the entire platform.
2: Yes. Actually. Oh my gosh. Yeah. It's frightening.
1: And we were scared even when it happened about what detrimental effect it might even have on Open Source Collective, because the naming convention gets quite confusing. And sometimes people think, well, I'm giving money to Open Collective. It's like, no, you're actually giving money to Open Source Collective. So when Open Collective Foundation closed, I think that raised a lot of questions like, is Open Collective safe? Is Open Source Collective safe? And the truth is, those are two separate entities, or three separate entities, really, but run by different people, different business, you know, practices, different restrictions, even from the IRS and from accounting standpoints. So, yeah, that was pretty tricky, but you're absolutely right. The decentralization of these fiscal host networks, even if we're using the same platform, Open Collective, is still more resilient and goes back to the, I think there should be a lot more fiscal hosts out there.
0: Yeah. And I mean, with this question that you've raised of like, or like in that moment feeling this question arise of like, mm-hmm. are we safe? How are right. you feeling? What is your answer to that question now that you're some years away from that closure?
1: Yeah, it was amazing. It was sad. And it's really sad because going back to just everything that we've kind of been talking about, you feel like you're working transparently with a bunch of people. And you're talking about best practices and how to grow and, you know, how to make your organizations more stable and resilient, to see that so many individuals working so hard on something they care about, and to get to the point where it kind of became, I wouldn't say it was unmanageable, but the decision was made and it was really out of the people's hands who were working on the project, who made the decision. You know, that's very frustrating. Again, if you're familiar with like the way that governance works in a nonprofit, it's really the board of directors who has the like liability for the organization. And so if the board of directors decides that it's time to shut things down, then even if you're an employee, you don't really, you know, you don't have the ability to say, oh, but we can save it. When that happened, it was really kind of a wake-up call, though, for all of us, because at that point in time, Open Collective Foundation was 50% of the income for the platform, Open Collective. We realized that Open Source Collective would have to contribute more, but it was worth it because, again, as I talked about, like there's really only five of us. And the hidden, probably sixth through 10th member of our organization, if we were any normal size fiscal host that deals with 2,500 hosted projects, if there was another fiscal host that had that many projects, which I do not think there is, then we would need to be a team of at least 10. But the way that we're able to do as much as we do is that we have a team of engineers who build out Open Collective according to our needs, but also other fiscal hosts' needs. And they're able to greatly streamline our operations so that we can do what we need to do in a fraction of the time. And that also aligns with like sort of the core of, I think, our open source mentality, is that Open Collective itself is an open source piece of software, which means that anybody at any point in time could download the current state of the code from GitHub and spin it up on their own. Although I think that would take a tremendous amount of work, but it's possible in theory. And of course, you know, we get sometimes bug reports, we get a lot of feature requests from our users, and it's just a way of, again, being transparent on another side, not just our finances, which are transparent, as well as Open Collective's, but the code and the functionality and even the direction that we're taking, what features we're deciding to spend our money and time on. Back to your question, though, about like the resiliency, the other thing that happened when it shut down is that there were conversations before about turning the LLC into a co-op. I think they were calling it Exit to Community.
0: Yeah. That's a term that came out of MedLab.
1: So it was really interesting because we were having all these conversations about like, well, what does that look like? What does that look like? What does that look like? And then when OCF shut down, instead of conversations, it quickly became, well, we need an action, because in order for this to be resilient, we can no longer be reliant on just, you know, one fiscal host providing 50% of the income.
2: what does it look like to spin this off as a nonprofit? What does it look like as a membership-based organization, a C6, like we are, not a C3 because it's not for public benefit, but for member benefit? So we went back to some of the lawyers that we use and asked them to help us create a framework. And I think internally we did the same thing. Like, what does governance look like? What does decision-making look like? We had a lot of practice already of working with each other from the fiscal host side to the engineers. So it wasn't actually that much of a change from how we communicate and how we work with each other, except for, you know, in the work that it took to spin down the LLC and then spin up a C6 that owned another LLC, a subsidiary LLC underneath it, and what the membership shares look like. And we're still working on how we make decisions together and what that looks like, which is very interesting.
0: Yeah, I'm super interested in this new organization, right? Open Finance Consortium is this new member-owned nonprofit, and it's legally governed by member organizations. So if I'm not mistaken, there's five of y'all, right?
2: I think there are five now. So the way that we structured the membership and the ownership was the amount of money that people pay for a membership would determine the amount of votes or representation that you basically have on the board. Now, it's not an executive board, but it's more of a program, like a program committee or a membership board, but not necessarily a program committee, not that low yet. But we are responsible basically for the pricing. It's kind of it. At the end of the day, we are responsible to ensure that the organization is making enough money to exist, which is the problem that we had before when, right, one of our fiscal hosts shut down. So that is really the responsibility of this board. With that, you know, there are a lot of other decisions that we can determine to make together. And we're really trying to figure out right now what that looks like. We meet on right now I do believe it's quarterly, but I think that we might make it like every other month, it feels like. But we're working a bit asynchronously where the employees of OFICO are putting together proposals for the board. A lot of it is around strategic direction. I mean, honestly, right now we're at our early stages, and we do have to figure out things like, is the mission that we originally drew up, does that currently align with all these five members of OFICO? Are you guys happy with the mission? Should we, you know, redo our mission? And sort of bigger questions like that before we can even decide on what direction we want the platform to move in. We have to make sure that we're all in agreement on how we work together. That's so important. I think a lot of people skip over that. How are we going to work together? How are we going to make decisions? So we're still doing that right now, which is very exciting, but we work asynchronously. And they built a custom tool using
0: Coda.
2: Thank you. You could use Notion. You could really use anything, you know, for this. But, it, you know, they wrote up the proposals and then it allows you to either say, yes, I agree. No, I don't agree. Like, this is my comment. Or I have some questions. Can you schedule a time with me? Because I want to talk to you about this proposal before I weigh in. And that allows, because all these members are based all over the world, the platform itself is agnostic. Right. So you could be a fiscal host based in the United States. You could be a fiscal host based in the UK. You could be a fiscal host based in New Zealand, which all of our member organizations are. And so it allows us to, you know, to kind of get on the same page that when we are able to find that one window of time during a 24-hour cycle that we can jump on a call, we can at least, you know, use that 1 hour to the best of our advantage and make decisions together. And ask questions and just build community, build relationships, build trust next 10 years.
0: Wow, that's beautiful.
1: Oh, thank you.
0: Yeah.
1: Thank you. Fingers crossed.
0: Thank you so much for sitting down with me for this conversation today. I really appreciated hearing about your career and hearing about all of the different projects that you've been involved in over the years, as well as your insights that only you in your position would be able to provide based off of the uniqueness of the situation that you're currently in this career that you built for yourself. So really,
2: that is so sweet. Thank you very much. I'm excited that you're doing this. I wish that I had resources like this when I was getting started, just to hear other people talk about it and be able to demystify the process and say, just go for it.
3: 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Looks Like New is a show that asks old questions about new technology. 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Thank you for listening.

Welcome to Return the Key, Jewish Questions for Everyone. Conversations with poets, philosophers, political scientists, historians, activists, artists of all kinds, and religious leaders. I am your host, Julie Carr, and I hope you enjoy.

0: Well, hello, Jen Scapitone. Welcome to
1: Hello.
0: Return the Key.
1: Thank you so much.
0: I'm really glad you're here. Before we get into talking about your new book, I was hoping that you would just take a minute to introduce yourself, talk about yourself before the writing of this book, and all the different kinds of work that you do, I'd love to hear about, as well as your upbringing.
1: Okay, well, we'll start with the boring part, which is that I'm a poet, translator, and scholar. But I think of this book as one manifestation of all of those types of work in one fell swoop. It's the book, the scholarly book that I felt I didn't want to compromise on in terms of, let's say, putting poets forth and forward as theorists and not compromising in terms of talking about my own experience as a poet and the ways in which poets might experience language, including from a young age. And so I say a very little bit at the end about my upbringing in New York, which was very translingual and xenoglossic, even if I didn't know it, and we'll talk about those terms later. But for instance, I was constantly using Neapolitan words that had American English inflections and Yiddish words. And I had friends who were Japanese and Indian and Korean and, was immersed in their family lives, also immersed in the learning of Hebrew of my friends and stuff like that. And so it was a suburban New York upbringing, not that far from the city, about 40 minutes east, which was extremely what you would call multicultural. And I learned, as I think many people in our generation learned, that the United States was a melting pot and that Emma Lazarus's The New Colossus was a manifestation of the meaning of the Statue of Liberty.

0: I'm more and more aware of where the languages of my childhood came from and the sophistication of the operations that were taking place as the people in my family moved from Sicily and Naples area into New York, integrated into a new environment, mingled with their Jewish friends from across the Jewish diaspora and their Puerto Rican friends and so on. And I came to see it not as a detraction from their expressivity, but really as a poetic operation. And the way that I learned that was through the process of translating the polyglot refugee Amelia Rosselli, whom I think we'll be talking about more, whom I started translating in a translation workshop with Ann Carson at the time that we met, more or less in the year 2000, in January of the year 2000.
1: You know, I'm familiar with your poetry that takes place, or references the sort of place in which you grew up in New Jersey and
0: Long
1: the problem
0: Island.
1: In Long Island, sorry, and the problem of contamination, right? Of pollution, of where you grew up. You can talk about this a little bit, and of contamination in this very dangerous sense, in terms of the contamination of the body from carcinogenics in the land. And so I think about your work often in terms of that. And as I'm hearing you speak about your childhood, I'm thinking of this other way of thinking of contamination and this sort of contamination of languages and cultures that have led you to this, what we'll talk about, but this absolutely brilliant thesis about the value of a kind of translingual or xenoglossic or multilingual, but not in a sense of owning any of the languages, poetics. And so I don't know, for a minute, maybe you could talk about these two different kinds of contamination and how you think about them, since one of them each of them now have been really central to your work.
0: Sure, that is a really fun question. This made me think about a moment early on in my work on Amelia Rosselli when in Italy people had asked me about it and I said something akin to, I'm working on the contamination of languages. And everyone went as if I had, you know, committed the crime of calling her polluted and, you know, describing a kind of polluting miscegenation, this mix of races that was seen as something very bad that led even to lynchings in the United States, you know, those kinds of phobias and taboos. And I had to explain that for me, contamination was a very interesting process and that I had no attachment whatsoever to the idea of a pristine idiom or a pristine national language, and that in fact, it made no sense to think about language as something that could be walled off from outside influence. And I suppose that I was working at the very same time on this book called The Republic of Exit 43, Outtakes and Scores from an Archaeology and Pop-Up Opera of the Corporate Dump, for a telos that was about two landfills, essentially, but Fresh Kills landfill on Staten Island, and especially the anonymous landfill across the street from my house, which I learned about when my mother was undergoing chemotherapy right after I graduated from Berkeley. And I began researching the site, and all of the sort of interest in polluted landscapes that had been a little bit more theoretical when I was in Berkeley going on de re

0: Eves with David Books, Bay Area Research Group and Enviro Aesthetics. You know, walking around with Juliana Spar and David and a bunch of other people, suddenly had come home in a way that was way too intimate. And so I'm not championing contamination because I have known it and I have suffered it at various scales. And I wish that the pollution of terrain was something that our government were more invested in safeguarding, as opposed to the boogeyman of the pollution of ethnicities and languages that they're very much invested in, to the tune of many billions of dollars of executive orders and construction projects and deportations. So I suppose that I'm quite interested in both cases, but in different ways, in survival strategies that people come up with, and not just survival, but also resistance, resistance that can take the form of beauty as well as merely of coping. Like, we're not trying to just survive. We're also insisting that we can wrest beauty of the diseases that they are, you know, putting into the ground, or we can wrest beauty of actually a very beautiful process, which is the process of exchange, which is inherent in every single linguistic exchange, including the one we're engaged in right now, and which never has borders. And I became very excited about, you know, writing about poets who make that patently obvious, even though their work is very difficult and you have to sort of thrash your way through in order to understand that there's a kind of altered universality, you know, or like a different way of understanding universality, which is that everyone is always adjusting to everyone else's expressive apparatus.
1: Yeah, thank you for that. That was amazing. My mind is in two places, but I just want to, like, sometimes like to fill people in about like how I and whoever's on the show know each other when we do, just to kind of bring it to the personal. And then I want to stay on this last sentence that you just said. So we went to graduate school together at Berkeley. You kind of already mentioned that, in the English department as PhD students. And I got there in 2001, and I'd like to confess something, which is that I was so intimidated by you in those years, because you're so brilliant. And I want to say this in terms of language, like you were able to use and still are able to use language in a way that always felt like it was, I don't know, like in a realm beyond where I could ever go. So I just want to speak about that intimidation, because I think sometimes I think about like our students now, especially our grad students, who might have that kind of relationship with another student where they're afraid of them, or they're almost like angry because the other person is so good and they're competitive and all of that. And I want to speak about how that transformed for me, which was that we finished, we went on, we had our careers and our lives. And at some point, you know, there was this sort of like silly thing you would hear in yoga, though it's not really silly, but just because it's in yoga, it seems silly, which is like, I guess I had a teacher who would say, you know, because you'd look around the room and there'd be somebody who could like do the splits, you know, and like you can't at all. And I think this teacher used to say, like, transform your envy into admiration. And I actually was able to do that. And I don't know. There wasn't like a thing that made me able to do it, but there was just a moment where I realized that I could just admire you and not be scared or intimidated. And as soon as I started to fully admire you, I just was able to love you and no longer be scared of you. So I just wanted to tell you that. I thought this was a good moment for me to confess that to you.
0: Wow. That is really very humbling and very sweet. Let me just. Well, yeah, I don't know. Thank you for telling me that. It means a lot. And of course, I have deep admiration for you too. And graduate school is kind of a scary place. And I'm actually so grateful for the relationships made in Lynn's workshops, especially. And I now feel like I have a different chosen family, even with people who studied under Lynn who came afterwards, because we all had that experience. And even Lynn seemed like she would be competitive at times, She was one of my favorite people on earth, but there's just such high stakes in when you're in like a top graduate program. And doesn't it seem silly now that that very vocation is the enemy, and we all need to support each other because, there might not be a discipline anymore. And the whole neoliberal agenda of the university and the way that it creates this competition in an economy of scarcity is so problematic. And I don't teach anything like my teachers at Berkeley, even though I admire them enormously. My teaching in around 2016 just completely shifted to something much more about attunement, in which I was no longer a content delivery apparatus, but I resolved to just cultivate empathy and cultivate an awareness of what it means to actually listen instead of waiting your turn so that you can kind of hold the day in the seminar room. And I think actually that this book has something to do with that, in the sense that the entire model of mastery that is at the heart of the academic struggle is complete BS. And it's not just that it's BS in the sense that it's a waste of energy. It just has nothing to do with how art is made or how thought really happens. And it actually leads to this lowest common denominatorism, which means that the types of people that I actually focus on in this book are completely sidelined until, maybe until they're 90 and someone, quote unquote, discovers them, or maybe 100 years later after they've spent time in jail and suicided, alone and rather anonymously. I just think
1: Wait.
0: that I want. Yeah, like this kind of book to even model a different kind of scholarship where you're like, you know what, I can't master this and no one can because this is about a specific constellation and we all need to collaborate over these processes of understanding this kind of work.
1: I realize we haven't said yet what book we're talking about. And we also should say, when we're mentioning Lynn, it's the poet Lynn Hejinian who passed away 3 years ago. Was it 2 years ago? 2 years ago. The book that we are talking about is Poetry After Barbarism: The Invention of Motherless Tongues and Resistance to Fascism, which is just a fantastic title. And this is a scholarly book, and so it came out from Columbia University Press just this year, and it's a scholarly book. And yet, and I want to speak now about this sort of overall feeling of the project, in a few ways. Like, one is that you talk about Yes, you talk about these poets whose work is usually sidelined because considered inaccessible or too difficult, or it was published in small presses or still is. And the idea that one should master the poem is frustrated by those poems, that they cannot be mastered. That's not how one reads them. And I love what you just said, which is that reading them, reading these poets, which is in a certain way a kind of writing, right? It is a thing that must be happen with one another. It's something that no one person can do. It's a conversation across multiple readers, also across people with different accesses to different kinds of language or different languages and different histories, right? Like you're talking about a Lebanese poet, Atel Adnan, you're talking about Japanese American poet, you're talking about African American poet, you're talking about European poets. And so, you know, different people will have different accesses to different biographies, different histories, different experiences, different languages, and all of that must come together. And come together imperfectly and without end. And so what I sense reading this book, which is it is very dense and rich, is that the book itself can't be mastered, right? Like, there's no way to read like every page of this book and feel like, oh, got it, right? No, you're never going to have that experience reading this book, because every page is opening up to other readings, other possible texts. You know, I find myself as I'm reading, like leaping back to another book that I had read and then forward to another one that I want to read. And this is happening all the time while one is reading. I'm jumping up from the computer to go get something off the shelf. And so this sense of this kind of spiraling into infinity is the image that I got. Like, at first I was like, it's kaleidoscopic. No, it's not kaleidoscopic, because that would be like you're inside a little tube and there's lots of things to look at. But I'm not even inside a tube. I'm in this motion. So I feel like I'm just going up into the infinite as I'm reading, which is an exciting and amazing and beautiful experience, as long as you can let go, which you have to do, of that desire to get it, to master it, to you know, to like, you know, summarize, like all of those academic ways of reading, even though it's an academic book, have to be relinquished with your writing. And so that is something I'm like absolutely loving about this project. Okay, but before we say more, I think what we'll do now is we'll talk about the book by starting with the epigraphs.
0: Should I read it?
1: Yeah, you can read them both.
0: The shadows lengthen, the sun-drenched line of arriving strangers are all admitted, seen in the day, and not the same at night, host and guest alike. Two things then, both occurring as the beginner arrives, acceptance and the reconstruction of the world which that acceptance implies. Lynn Hajinian, The Beginner. ... This very lyric speech becomes the voice of human beings between whom the barriers have fallen. Theodor Adorno on Lyric, Poetry, and Society, translated by Sherry Weber Nicholson.
1: Wow. Those are beautiful. The Beginner, this book by Lynn Hajinian, was Kazem Ali's gift to me when I left New York to go to Berkeley. And I read it as we drove across country in campgrounds on my way to Berkeley, and
0: wow,
1: kind of arrived. Yeah, it was a good present. It's such a beautiful piece by her just there, that little piece about the guest and the host and where she arrives with acceptance and the reconstruction of the world. Can you read that little last bit again?
0: Two things then, both occurring as the beginner arrives, acceptance and the reconstruction of the world, which that acceptance implies.
1: Yeah. I mean, that's a perfect epigraph for this book. And the Adorno about, you know, the barriers between us, right? You know, this is that, let me read it again, because I have to hear it again, because my memory's crappy. this very lyric speech becomes the voice of human beings between whom the barriers have fallen. What do you, tell me why you chose that in particular. I'm sure you could have chosen so many.
0: Oh, yes. It was, you know, I didn't succumb to the temptation. I didn't think that much about the epigraphs because I knew the more I thought about it, the more there would be like 20, and I didn't want to write that kind of academic book. I have been fascinated by this phrase, the voice of human beings between whom the barriers have fallen, for many years. In fact, it's excerpted in a poem called Thing Ode in my first published book, which is from Dame Quickly, which is basically a response to the Iraq War that I wrote when we were in Berkeley, the second Gulf War. And I'm incredibly interested in how lyric, which we, I think, were raised to associate with a single isolated person, with lyric being the overheard speech of this isolated human being having revelations in verse, means something very different here. It's the voice, singular, of human beings, multiple, plural, between whom the barriers have fallen. And so this, for me, really summarizes something that I mentioned before, which is that language is a medium of exchange. It is not even a channel. It's a medium in which we are immersed and whose directionality in terms of nation or tribe is plural at all times. We're always grasping out at expression in language. And so the idea that we would erect barriers that are national, that are tribal, as we speak with one another is made absurd by this poetry and by the lyricism that interests me, which is a lyricism that's always working on the language. It never takes language as something for granted, that it has a res, like a reified, you know, firm reality, but it's always something plastic. And it's always a medium for exchange, even for love. And so the physical metaphor of the barriers falling to me is just such a gorgeous way of talking about what happens in language at its best moments.
1: I mean, there's this, at the very end of your book, when you're quoting Don Michoy and Sawako Nakayasu, where you say, you quote Don Michoy saying, "I have become intrigued with misplaced things, things that are wrong." And then Sawako saying, "We do so many wrong things out of fear of doing the wrong thing." And then you write, "These assertions suggest that the state of risking being wrong, of waywardness, may be the very state where we most fruitfully come together." And what I loved there, as a almost the very last page, I think it's like the very last page almost, where you're talking about this, is that you're reminding us what you just said about like the stranger is inside of us. Like, we are the stranger. We are also the host. But like that, that sense of errancy, to quote also Glissant, who you bring up a lot, is inherent in our relationship with our expression of ourselves, which is language, right? Even if we're not trying to speak a quote unquote foreign language or trying to learn one, even within our mother tongue, we're always wrong. We're always errant. We're always like making it up and getting it wrong and forgetting and remembering and mistaking. You know, as you know, my mother died of Alzheimer's, and there's this absolute terror that happens when the person that you love, and in this case, my mother, starts to be so errant with the language, right? Words replacing words, like it's always wrong and you're always afraid it's going to be wrong. And I wonder what it would have been like had I been able to approach that in a different way, like to approach her losing of language, or even more importantly, what would it have been like if she'd been able to approach it in a different way? You know, I don't know. I think about that, you know, that thing that, you know, disability, scholars of disability, right, that like we're all disabled. And if we're not already disabled, we sure for sure will be, right? Mm-hmm. And that is the same with like the failures of language. We're all going to lose our language at some point, right? So there's something deeply moving and humbling, even within like your brilliance, is your ability to embrace error. Mm-hmm. And that allows me as like a poet, but also as just a person struggling to use language, to feel a kind of even like expansion or joy in the wrongness of it all, you know? So, yeah, I wanted to thank you for that ending as well.
0: Thank you. Yeah, you know, I speak slowly, and the cultural, let's say, association with speaking slowly is that the person is slow. And it's because I'm always seeking the next thing. I mean, I'm completely bored with just spouting out something that I already know. And I really believe that language is just this incredible free medium, free in every sense, medium for art making that no one can encage. And in a moment like this of censorship, of book burning, I just have this kind of extreme joy in knowing that no one can really shut us up. At a certain level, you just really cannot police language. And it's a very powerful tool, which is why they go after it.
1: Well, I'm torn right now. Actually, let's for a second just dip into the title, and then we'll go to Amelia Roselli. So the title of the book, After Barbarism, The Invention of a Mother Tongue, The Invention of a Motherless Tongue, very important, or of Motherless Tongues, plural, and Resistance to Fascism. So we've talked a lot, I think, about this idea of the motherless tongue, but Resistance to Fascism, and the quote, of course, Poetry After Barbarism, is responding to Adorno. And also it's, in a sense, responding to Lynn Higinian. So what is the Adorno line? How do you understand it? How are you using the term barbarism, et cetera? So especially like for anyone who doesn't know the reference, if you could explain.
0: Sure. So The oft-quoted, oft-misquoted citation of Adorno, you know, it's often misquoted as to write poetry. One cannot write poetry after Auschwitz, but it's actually to write lyric poetry after Auschwitz is barbaric. So I'm referring to that statement and what it would mean to write poetry after Auschwitz. And I am also including Lynn Higinian's essay, Barbarism, in which she says, yes, to write poetry after Auschwitz is barbaric, and thus we must become barbarian to the barbaric cultures who made such a genocide possible.
1: So let's talk about Roselli. First, just kind of briefly, who was she? The biography, I think, is important. And then I want to like have you talk about the strategies that she used in her poetry to create this sort of barbaric, this poetry of barbarisms. And how did she do that? And what did you've already alluded a little bit to what you gained from her as a poet, but what more did you learn in reading her so long and so deeply?
0: Yes, so Amelia Rosselli was born in 1930 in Paris. Her mother and her father conceived of her when her father was in confinement, which is a way of saying prison, under Mussolini's fascist regime. And her mother was briefly jailed while Amelia was in the womb for abetting the escape of Amelia's father from this prison in Lipari. His name was Carlo Rosselli, and he was a hero of the global anti-fascist resistance, of the largest non-communist resistance movement, which was called Justice and Liberty, which he founded and led with his brother Nello, who remained in Italy. Carlo was more prominent, and so he fled from fascist confinement on the island of Lipari to Paris. And so it is there that Amelia Rosselli was born after having been briefly imprisoned while in the womb. When France was occupied by the Nazis, this family had to move. Just a little background on who Carlo Rosselli and Marion Cave were, her parents. Marion Cave was an English-Irish Quaker labor activist, and Carlo Rosselli was the son of both a musician and of an incredible woman named Amelia Rosselli, confusingly, who was a Venetian Jewish feminist playwright, translator, and writer of children's books. And so, you know, he was Jewish. And so though Amelia, that was Amelia's father, and her mother was not Jewish, but, you know, the family is considered Jewish. And so they fled, not only because of being Jewish, but also because anti-fascists were also sent to concentration camps in numbers much larger than we can actually imagine now, because that's something that is sort of muted in the historical record. They fled between Switzerland, then they moved to England. And then when England was under bombardment, they managed to get the help of Eleanor Roosevelt in getting a visa to move to upstate New York to be hosted by the anti-fascist Mazzini Society, which harbored Italian anti-fascists. And this is where Amelia did high school and actually completed high school, but then she ended up later on needing to go back to high school because her American degree wasn't recognized in Italy. But in short, she's brought up between French, English, and Italian. And her father dies when she's 7 years old. He is brutally assassinated with his brother Nello when she's 7 years old in a bathing, like a spa town in Normandy, assassinated by La Cagoule, which was considered like a KKK of that time. And we believe that it was basically a direct order from the regime of Mussolini, because Carlo Rosselli had gone on the radio in Spain, and he was with a group of fighters against Franco. He on the radio said, "Today in Spain, tomorrow in Italy." And so now his activism had taken on a very public, global anti-fascist character and needed to be stamped out.
1: What and year so was that about?
0: 1937. Okay. So he was assassinated not long after that in 1937. And, you know, it's a brutal assassination. Their bodies are bloodied. You know, there's a photo that circulates, which I wanted to include in my collection of translations that I published with the University of Chicago Press in 2012, called Locomotrix, Selected Poetry and Prose of Amelie Rosselli. But it mysteriously disappeared because I think that people didn't want it there. But I felt it to be a very important image because Amelia actually had that image at her desk in the Via del Corallo in Rome at the time of her death. And so it was obviously an iconic image for her that somehow animated this extraordinary body of work that she began writing basically in the 1950s while she was also undertaking studies in music and musicology and composition and theorizing what it would mean to create a poetry in which all possible rhythms of all possible languages could cohabit. And she called these stanzas that she was creating, which were roughly cubic in her mind or square, spazi metrici, metrical spaces. And she had various theories about her work that have been really not very well understood. But to sort of cut to the chase, her poetry across her career does change quite a lot, but at its most characteristic for the purposes of this particular book, it is a poetry that insists on the cohabitation, indeed the contamination of the national idioms that it plays with, which are mostly Italian, English, and French. And the poems are, most of them are reputedly written in Italian, but the Italian that they are written in strikes one as off-key, to use the term from Elio Vittorini, the anti-fascist editor who first published them. And she stubbornly wrote to Pier Paolo Pasolini, who was kind of her recommender in this whole process of getting her work first published, that she would, you know, as we said, I told Vittorini that I would not change that language at all. And so even as a young woman, she was very audaciously, like, self-possessed and self-aware about what she was doing with this language, which I call xenoglossic. So Amelia Rosselli is really where this book started, because I worked for 12 years toward the book Locomotrix, and then it turned out that writing a book of translations, or publishing a book of translations for an academic press where the translations needed to be quote-unquote authoritative versions, and where there's only tolerance for one possible translation, I just could not do justice to the complexity of what she was doing in this work. And so this book started as a way of delving further into what it meant. And the word xenoglossia is something that I came upon eventually to describe what she was trying to do.
1: Yeah. Can you read one of her poems that is in this mode that you're describing, this xenoglossic mode? I would love to hear one of them.
0: Sure. Okay, it depends on how long it should be. I'll read one that's relatively short, but maybe not the three-word one that's really short.
1: Don't read the three-word one.
0: She dated this poem to 1959, although there's some controversy, and it comes from the collection Variazioni Belliche, or Bellic, as in war, variations. Fui... 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This is my translation, and I'm actually working on a piece about harmonic translation in which I will create a sort of harmonic or like a choral version of this translation because it's not possible to translate her in a definitive way. So this is one version. I flew, I fell a tremble into the arms of God, and may this final sigh be my entire being, and may the wave a bounty, straits and difficult union, my blood, and from that supreme ruse may death become vermilion be rendered me, and I, who from the ardent riots of my comrades detached, that anxiousness to die will relish at last the age of reason, and may all the white Riviera flowers and all the weight of God beat at my prisons. There are various aspects of this poem in the original that are very difficult and make it sound off key, out of tune. And one of them is that it's in the form almost of a prayer. So there's a subjunctive being used here. And the subjunctive is used and then is expected throughout, and instead she shifts away from the subjunctive in ways that make it hard to understand what she's talking about. And so what ends up happening in her work at times is that you hear two possible meanings at once, but like one of them isn't sitting quite right with you. And you have to almost mow over. I mean, I'm thinking about the verse. The word for verse comes from the turning of the plow. And so you're like going back over the land, the terrain of the poem, and in this kind of form of errantry where you're needing to distance yourself from the expectations that you have of this national language. And so you're constantly needing to adjust. And so you're sort of placed outside of the language that you have mastered, and you keep having to readjust your position as reader. And it's like one of the commentators on her work said of her voice, one doesn't know where it comes from. And I find that to be a little bit funny. Like, it's just they don't know what to do with her. But it's true of the poems as well. So, in translation, I'm trying to create a situation in which, oh, there are these tripwires, and you have to revise how the phrase is going to resolve. So, even though it's not like a hypertextual piece or like a piece of the sort that I myself write, like these pop-up poems where you are forced, in fact, to go back over the poem and create a different loop. You are still doing that because you're just discomposed, to use a word that she uses, you're scomposta. Instead of composing, she's like discomposing.
1: That there's a way that like as you're saying, like it's impossible to do that in translation. It makes me think of Sawako's idea of the untranslation, right? It's like you can't translate that because in order to do so would be to stabilize it. That's the whole like idea of translation. And so instead of thinking of translation as a process of moving one thing across to the other and landing there on the other side of the river, it's instead like entering the river and being ready to be in the swirl of eddies and motion. And you know, you're going to get out of the water at some other, like you might, which shore, whichever shore, and then you're going to have to jump back in, you know, over and over. And so can you just read the last line of your translation about the against the walls of my prison? What was it?
0: Beat at my prison. Wait, let me find it. And all the weight of God beat at my prisons. And so here she's definitely referring to Dun, batter my heart, three-personed God. And she's quite interested in religious poetry, which is interesting, but it's also like the beginning of the Italian language is partly in religious poetry and the lyrics of Saint Francis and so on. But she's definitely referring to the metaphysicals there when she does that.
1: I mean, I mean, maybe this is my imposition of sort of how I would take that line, and I have no idea if this is how she would take it. But the sense that the God, the figure of God, is the figure of the infinite or of the possible, right? And so the weight, the idea that that would have a kind of weight, is so like it's sort of an oxymoron. Like you think of the sort of possible or the infinite as weightless, as you know, having no mass, having no body in a way. But you know, the idea that it could actually have a kind of force, like somebody lying down on top of you know, is super like disorienting and also really powerful, and definitely linking to the Dun. I can see that absolutely. But that weight is against like the prison of the self, right? Is kind of to free the prison of the self. It to me, it's a tiny little bit of language that speaks very much to kind of the core, what I think of as like the core of your project, which is a political project. It's not a religious project or a metaphysical project, but they're not unrelated because it depending on how we want to think about the idea of God, you know. But if we want to think about it, the idea of God is about that kind of breaking down of the barriers, of not just the barriers between people, but the barriers, you know, across time and space and between the infinite and the finite. That then that moment of a kind of the release out of prison. And I think here of like her mother escaping her father out of prison so that she could be, right? Is the sense of both like a political act of freeing oneself or becoming free, but also a metaphysical act of freeing oneself from just the barrier of being only one, right?
0: Yes, and so that it's the three-personed God we hear in the back, and she some where else she writes, "Oh, were I one and three, just like the Father, Son, and the Holy Ghost." And so the plurality of that God is important, and the plurality of the self, and there are even a plurality of prisons here. There's not even just one, like the prison is always waiting to encage you in just one specific thing. But it just turned out that there were some moments here where I really had to engage with religious texts, and this idea that you just introduced connect to the first chapter, sorry, the second chapter on Emilio Villa, who translated the Hebrew Bible. And I spent like 7 or 8 months thinking about a single line of Genesis.
1: What was that?
0: So the line is, Genesis 1, line 2. And I'm not going to try to read it in Hebrew, but I'm going to read two different translations of this Hebrew. So the more standard one, but still not very standard, that Emilio Villa, having studied like Sumerian culture and Near Eastern religions and languages in Rome, as well as Hebrew, you know, Semitic languages in general, he produces this translation. When Elohim, which is itself plural in the Hebrew Bible, when Elohim began to form the skies and the land was desolation and void, and darkness over the face of the primordial water, while the wind of Elohim fluttered upon the surface of the waters. And he, in the footnotes, gives a much more radical version of this line, which is, Elohim was watching, watched over the cosmic universe. Earth was at the time the dwelling of the divinities Tohu Tohu and Bohu. The god Tehom was cloaked in shadows, while the god Hurricane, divine wind, beat its wings upon the expanse of the waters. So thank you, Emilio Villa, for, I didn't do that on purpose, but here's another beating, right? Yeah. And so he sees in the Hebrew verbs the shadow of the fluttering of wings of a bird god. And what he does in this is rescue Genesis from the patriarchal overtones that have come to define it, and really expose that there's much more of a continuum of deities being presented in this part of Genesis, even as it's trying to create this new, you know, kind of patriarchal god. There are the shadows of these other gods that are Babylonian, that are, you know, Egyptian, that are other, that are barbarians to this book, you know. And so the battering of the heart and the beating, that creates itself a kind of resonance that is itself like a kind of harmonic. And one of the things that I've discovered, even just while giving talks about the book and rereading that all the weight of God beat at my prisons, is the prison cell becomes a musical instrument with resonance that has a harmonic to it. And, you know, maybe that's a way of closing, like, even within these constraints and within the imprisonment of the self, like, and of fascism, these poets are finding ways to make of these, to beat at these constraints, of these barriers, and make of language a harmonic that expresses this xenoglossic, like, would-be universal Pentecostalism, which yet doesn't assert like a single god or a single culture, but rather embraces, you know, and performs a kind of radical acceptance.
1: Yeah, that is so beautiful. And I'll just add one thing to that, because I think that says everything we need to say right now. But the one thing I'll add is the visual image of the fluttering of the shadow on the water. Because it, yes, the sound is so important, that sense of beating. I love that sense of rhythm and motion and resonance that you're drawing there. But also, the visual imagery of motion is also so important to what poetry can do, because we know that poetry is both sound and image in language. And so thank you for that image that'll stay with me for the rest of the day. And thank you for this incredible conversation. I love talking to you. Thank you
0: so much. It was so much fun to talk with my ideal community about this book.
1: And congratulations on this incredible achievement.
0: Thank you so much, Julie.
1: Okay.
0: Thanks for all
1: I
0: the
1: will see
0: time.
1: you. I will see you soon. Actually, quite soon.
0: Oh, yes. Cool. Great.
1: Okay.
0: You and poetry.
1: Yay.
0: Bye-bye.
1: Bye.

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I am your host, Julie Carr.

0: gonna do it like this for the next hour, all gospel. It's a Sunday. Y'all don't go to church. So we gonna take you to church. So here we go. We gonna start off like this.
1: Can I talk to you for a minute?
2: 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My name is DJ Dirty Mo, aka Chocolate Sugar, and I'm the curator of the show you're currently listening to, 1190 Mixtape, Sunday Slow Jams, a weekly show that airs every Sunday from 9 a.m. to 10 a.m. Mountain Time to serve as the perfect backtrack as you decide what clothes to wear to flex on everyone at church. 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
2: I like the dirty.

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This is Busta Rhymes.

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0: I've been working on the railroad all the livelong day. 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

0: Hello. Excellent. Everything is working the way it should be working. Okay. Hello, Radio 1190. This is Kayla. Usually Kayla plays Angst at 12 p.m. on Wednesdays, but alas, we're here for fun. Guys, I just graduated college. So post-college graduation, here we are in the station hanging out. I actually have with me two very, very special guests, that being my brother Max Drumke and my cousin Caroline Lasko, all the way from Seattle. Say hello.
1: Hi.
2: Good morning.
1: It is still morning. That's crazy.
0: Oh my goodness. You're going to want to... Lean there. Excellent. Well, yeah, guys, what are your thoughts on CU Boulder's graduation, their campus? They have never seen CU Boulder before.
2: I was a big fan of the ceremony today.
0: Yeah.
2: I thought the speakers were very good.
0: CMDI for the win.
2: Yeah.
1: Today was beautiful. They also got y'all seated.
0: Yes. Yes. They moved all, like, I don't even know how many, 1,100 of us.
1: Huge props to the name readers.
0: Yes.
1: Today, incredible.
0: Good stuff. They did a good job.

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0: Hi, this is Sophie here with Radio 1190 and CU Boulder Today Campus Highlights calendar for the week of Monday, April 27th. 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This Wednesday, April 29th, you can take a stand against sexual violence by wearing denim this Denim Day, a tradition hosted by the Colorado Coalition Against Sexual Assault. Seniors, I can't believe we're graduating. I hope to see you all at our commencement ceremony held at Folsom Field on Saturday, May 2nd at 8:30 a.m. And if you've still got some credits to go, good luck. Summer 2026 Maymester classes will begin next Monday, May 4th. And that's a wrap for this week's Radio 1190 and CU Boulder Today Campus Highlights calendar. 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To my fellow graduates, congratulations. Good luck out there in the real world. And to everyone, have a wonderful summer.
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1: 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No, you don't. You don't. You don't. No, no. That's fine. I didn't actually want you to anyway. No, no, no. That's fine. That's fine. That's fine. That's fine. That's fine. No, no. I really, I didn't even think that you wanted to. Like, I didn't want you to. I actually don't want you to do that. So, like, yeah, no, that's fine. Fine. Fine. Don't do it. Don't do it. No, seriously, don't do it.
2: Oh, you said you did want to do it. Oh, sorry. Sorry. Yeah, yeah. Thank you. Thank you. Yeah, thanks.

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Happy Sunday, everybody. This is All Up in the House with your host, DJ Crawford, here to play EDM music every Sunday, regardless of what you are up to. Good news, I will be staying over the summer in Boulder, so I will have my show every Sunday, with a couple exceptions, one of them being next week, because I am going to Copenhagen tomorrow, and I'm visiting my friend who's abroad in Sweden, which I'm so excited for. This was kind of a last-minute trip, because before the whole war started, I found flights round trip for $500, which is unheard of to Europe. Iceland Air, by the way, like not a boof airline. So I'm really excited about that. And today, I have a special show for you today. Today's show is called Best House Music of All Time. And I'm just going to be playing my favorite house songs of all time. I have a playlist of 31 songs, which we will cover between today's show and 2 weeks from now. And these are house songs that either put me onto house music or I discovered recently and I just can't get enough of. So starting off, we're gonna listen to some Zed's Dead. The first song I'm gonna play for you is Collapse. And I heard this song live at Fair and Field a couple weeks ago when Disco Lines came to play. He had a good remix on it. Will say that show was not very good. And he really did overcharge for what his set list was. So whatever, this was one of the best songs that he played. So let's give it a listen.

All right, once again, that was Collapse by Zed's Dead. So now that my first year at Radio 1190 is done, I wanted to kind of reflect on it a little bit. I joined Radio 1190 last October, and I'm so grateful I did, because I was looking for something a little bit more

with the college application process because I did not feel like I belonged anywhere. And at this point, I'd visited all the schools I got into and did not want to go to any of them. And then I came to Boulder and I had the best weekend ever. Everything fit in so perfectly. I loved the campus, the town. I loved the business school, the people I met. And I remember there was one night that I was listening to She's Gone, Dance On by Disclosure. And I committed on the spot when I was listening to that song in Boulder. And that was kind of the beginning of my house music arc as well, which led me here. So it's really nice to kind of look back. And if I could tell myself then what I would be doing now, I wouldn't believe it. It'd be amazing. And then also within Radio 1190, it's helped me kind of get some different opportunities and find my footing in my career because I want to work in the music industry. For example, this semester I had the privilege of working with Jigget's marketing team at the Fox Theater when he had a show. And so I got paid to go to his show and record content for him. And that was really cool because that's kind of my dream industry right there. And then also this semester I got involved with a live music scene in Boulder. It's called Local Mojo. And I do marketing for them now. I design flyers and posters, and we set up events around Boulder so people can come together and listen to music. And we do all kinds of music. We had an EDM show, but we also had an afternoon with folk music and bluegrass. So that's been really cool. And I will play some Jigget's later on in the show. But our next song is I Wanna Love Ya by It's Murph. And this song is from his new album. And it's an interlude. And I think it's the best interlude I've ever heard on a house album. I immediately liked this song when I listened to it. So please enjoy.

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1: All right. So you just heard I Wanna Love Ya by It's Murph, Don't Believe It by John Summit, and It's Only by Odessa. Moving on, we have some Peggy Gow coming up. I'm going to play Starry Night, one of my favorite songs of hers. And if you have just tuned in, today's show is called Best House of All Time. This is All Up in the House with your host, DJ Crawford, and I'm playing my favorite house music of all time that put me on to house music. So I know that if you look at the website, my new tagline of the show is updating to, if you don't like house music, I'll put you on. I think there's a song for everybody. So let's listen to Starry Night.

That was Starry Night by Peggy Gow. So in addition to Radio 1190 this summer, it's going to be pretty busy for me. I'm working in Leeds in the advising office, and that's an 8 to 5 gig. So that's 9 hours every day pretty much. In addition to that, I have an internship, which is mostly remote, thank God. But I do have to meet for 2 hours once a week in Wolf Law at 5:30. So some days, there might be a couple days this summer where I'm just out 8 to 8, which will not be ideal, but at least I'm not in investment banking because that's more like 6 to 6. So yeah, I'll be around. I will have my show every week except for a couple exceptions, including next week. And let's continue listening to music. I promise I will stop interrupting. Our next song is Shades of Blue by John Summit, Duvall, and Julia Church. And this is one of my favorite songs from his new album. I think his new album is the best one he's ever done. And yeah. Oh, also, did you guys see him destroying his suitcase on Instagram? Because that has made national news, the story of John Summit and his suitcase. If you're interested, you can look that up. It was very eye-opening, I would say.

0: 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We do. 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It's got behind-the-scenes station photos, info on upcoming events, ticket giveaways, and cat pictures. 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
1: You just heard Shades of Blue by John Summit, Let Me Go Part 2 by Jiggets, and Fire For You, Tiesto's remix by The Cannons. Oh my gosh, Radio 1190 News wanted us to cover Cannons at Red Rocks, and they wanted to send one of us out there, and I really, really wanted to go, but it was the night before my final presentation for BASE, which is a 6-credit business course, so I couldn't do it, but that would have been amazing. Moving on, we're going to listen to some Fisher. Let's listen to Rain, one of his newest singles, and I love this song. It reminds me of the very beginning of sophomore year and the football games at the beginning of the year, which I am really excited for next fall.

That last one I played was Take a Chance by Flume featuring Little Dragon. And I have one more song for you today. But this song is sitting at a calm 9 minutes and 38 seconds. This is Inner Bloom by Rufus Du Sol. Arguably one of the best EDM songs of all time. I'm really excited to hear this live in August when he comes to Boulder at Folsom Field. If you look up any videos of people listening to Inner Bloom live, everyone's like crying. So it's great. I'm going to leave you guys with this one final song.

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Now come on, let's rock. Yeah, oh boy, that's some good singing right there.

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After the votes were counted, there was a landslide winner. 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

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Whichever one you feed in the new frontier. 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

rock strikes with chi, keeping hands at 10 and 2. The driven kung fu often finds you on 1 and 3. Tiny particles mad at me in this article and see you're concerned about CERN, not intentional conspiracies. Tear your whole new dimensions. Beyond comprehension, the kid grows up more feral than Will, stranger than fiction. Bad intentions with no hard feelings felt. Sweaty cheeks got welts from Bruce Wayne's utility belt. The cards you were dealt in Texas Hold'em poker, space cowboy, midnight toker, smiling like the Joker. Signed the contract with no broker, blaming systems, make her woker. She'll play victim, none drinking, underthinking, none smoker, mad mediocre. But not to a fault, hard work takes out talent, blood falls on the asphalt. Only Tiger Star was taught without Ichabod Crane style. Headless horseman crocodiles. Ooh, child, things are gonna get greasier. Fried like pork chops, deep fried shiny things, baseball and shortstop, singing like the Four Tops. Until you roll on, bro, then last seen were the shore stops. We had nothing to do with it. That was you that bit it. The olives weren't pitted, admit it. Am I not much better than you? Seven grandmasters, this is Pai Mei's kung fu. All systems correlated, self-aware of the tune out, which keeps me castrated, reproduction barcaded. With an ego that's relentless, no way you could reinvent this. Glad you participated, glad I made it. I sit back, laugh, and pupils dilated. You was born on your birthday?

0: Hey there, music lovers. This is Kayla with the Ready 1190 Concert Calendar, bringing you the hottest shows in Denver and Boulder for the week of April 27th. We've got a whole bunch of artists for you this week, so let's get into the music. Tuesday, April 28th and Wednesday, April 29th at 7:30 p.m., Louis Capaldi is at the Red Rocks Amphitheater in Morrison. Also Tuesday, April 28th at 8 p.m., synth-pop band Choir Boys at the Boulder Theater in Boulder. Thursday, April 30th at 7 p.m., Phone Boy and Heart Attack Man are rocking out at the Aggie Theater in Fort Collins. Also Thursday, April 30th and Friday, May 1st at 9 p.m., EDM duo Two Friends is at Red Rocks Amphitheater in Morrison. And Friday, May 1st at 8 p.m., rock band Foxy Shazam is at the Boulder Theater in Boulder. That's a wrap for this week's concert calendar. 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

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I'm in the Beatles, and I love Radio 1190. I'm John Lennon. Yeah, well, you know, we were working on the Beatles project, Abbey Road, and we all listened to Radio 1190, and that really inspired us, you know, while we were working on Abbey Road. 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

getting no new leads. It's like eating watermelon, stay spitting new seeds. 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Soon as he wake up, choking like it was hooping.

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MCs sound like cheerleaders, rapping and dancing like redhead kingpin. Doom came to do the thing again, no matter who be blinging. He do it for the smelly hubbies. Seeds know what time it is, like it's time for Teletubbies. Few can do it, even fewer can sell it. Take it from the dude who wear a mask like a helmet. He plots shows like robberies. In and out, 1, 2, 3, nobody

0: there is done. Now that the representative from South Africa has been mind programmed, all of the world's leaders on Earth are under my control. And when they meet tomorrow in special session, I, Doom, shall be voted master of the world. My plan is foolproof, but just in case.
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